0: 18 points, 0.75% lower. The NASDAQ down 271. That's a 1% drop. The S&P lost 55. And oil approaching $91 a barrel in late trading. Congress approving a bill that will avert a federal government shutdown on October 1st. And the Gap is putting out a new line of handbags, hopefully in time for the holidays, using its signature fleece and denim material. But these will be designed by a former handbag designer at Coach. Tom Busby, Bloomberg Radio.
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19: From Bloomberg World Headquarters in New York, I'm Doug Krisner. Let's update top stories in market action. As we have been reporting, the U.S. and Iran mutually escalated their fighting earlier today. At noon Eastern time, U.S. forces struck targets inside Iran for what President Trump said was a retaliation for Iran's attempt to put mines in the Strait of Hormuz and for an earlier attack on a military base in Jordan. CENTCOM saying that this activity is now over. In response, however, to the U.S. action, Iran threatened severe punishment. And later in the day, Iranian state media said U.S. military bases and interest in the region will be targeted by Iranian missiles and drones. And the report also said this new fighting only tightened the lock on the Strait of Hormuz. We have higher oil prices as a result of these developments. In New York trading, WTI was up more than 5%. Right now, we're up nearly 1% at $91. Higher oil rippling through the markets, sending yields across the U.S. Treasury curve higher. At the longer end today in New York trading, the 10-year was up 4 basis points to 4.79%. We're trading 480 now in the Tokyo session. We had weakness in the U.S. equity market today. The S&P down 0.7%. After the bell, Dell Technologies raised its outlook for annual sales by $25 billion. Now, interestingly, in the regular session, Dell shares were down 6.8%. They recovered those losses in extended trading with a gain of something greater than 6%. It was John Ternus's first day as CEO of Apple, and in his first remarks to employees, Ternus touted Apple's strong product pipeline, and he teased a phenomenal iPhone launch next week. Here is Bloomberg's Ed Ludlow.
20: There's the immediacy of having the September 9th full iPhone event where, for the first time, Apple will do a foldable iPhone. But beyond the internal directory getting a bit of an update, you know, it's kind of continuity with the acknowledgement that Tim Cook's not going far as executive chair, more focused on government policy, trade, particularly with a view on China.
19: That is Bloomberg's Ed Ludlow. Apple also said today Ternus will get a compensation package worth about $58 million in fiscal 2027. Right now in Tokyo, the Nikkei is down more than 2%. In Seoul, the Kospi off 2.8%. And in Sydney, the ASX 200 is down something more than 1%. Global news, 24 hours a day, and whenever you want, it's with Bloomberg News Now. I'm Doug Krisner in New York. 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
23: And I'm Joe Wasenthal.
22: Today you are listening to our conversation with Richmond Fed President Tom Barkin. We are getting his take on the direction of the U.S. economy and the Jackson Hole Economic Symposium. Joe, we're still in Jackson Hole.
23: That's right.
22: Plenty to talk about.
23: Plenty.
22: We got the speech from Fed Chair Kevin Warsh.
23: That's right.
22: Which I think most people would describe as hawk-ish,
23: yep.
22: Although maybe there's kind of a gap in between the hawk and the ish part.
23: Sure.
22: And there's still plenty of questions about the direction of the U.S. economy and monetary policy in general. So we should talk a little bit more about it.
23: We should. And beyond that, you know, there's many theoretical questions out there, but also it'd be interesting to know what the central bankers are hearing about actual businesses right now and, like, what's going on the ground.
22: On the ground color. Okay, and there is one man that we go to for on the ground color. We have the perfect guest, of course, with Richmond Fed President Tom Barkin. So, Tom, thank you so much for coming back on Odd Lots.
24: Great to be back with you. I think it's my third year in a row
23: with you
24: here in Jackson Hole.
22: Oh, we appreciate it.
24: Yeah, no, and they let you outside of the hotel room. We get the Tetons in the back, so this
22: That's
24: is
22: right.
24: great.
22: The production values have gone up, I will say. Okay, so let's just start very simply. Warsh's speech, what'd you think?
24: I mean, he does a great job. He's a great speaker. And I thought it was a very authentic speech. I mean, Kevin laid out, I think, how he sees the world. He laid out how he sees the economy. The folks I've talked to, you know, appreciated the clarity in the thing. And I personally thought he had a very accurate sense of the economy. So I was very much aligned with what he said. And I thought he said it well.
23: You know, so he said, okay, inflation seems to be going in the wrong direction right now. He described policy as not restrictive. So then you fill in the blanks and it's like, okay, that means rate hikes. But he didn't quite say that. Just for you, as you see things, A, do you agree about inflation and the stance of policy? But then more importantly, then what do we do about it?
24: Yeah, so the economy's solid. I think he said that. And you can definitely see that in the GDP numbers and the consumer spending numbers. I mean, it's been crazy this year that gas prices went up and consumer spending accelerated. It's been crazy that you have all this uncertainty and artificial intelligence spending has led business investment to, you know, almost double versus this historic thing. So there's a lot of momentum in the economy. Jobs market seems to have stabilized. Unemployment rate's low. So all that's good. And I'm not saying inflation's necessarily heading in the wrong direction. It's just just not in the right place.
0: Okay.
24: And that's how I think it's not in the right place. I also would say the job market's good, but it's not frothy.
0: Yeah.
24: I mean, the slow fire thing continues. And so that's where we are. The policy thing we'll figure out. I've had the number one thing people have asked me after his speech is, well, I guess that makes you, you know, September, that tells you something for September. And I said, well, I listened to his speech and I'm pretty sure he doesn't like forward guidance.
0: Right.
24: So I don't think you should take any forward guidance from a speech from a guy who doesn't give forward guidance. And I think it's probably a good way to think about it.
0: Can't help ourselves is the problem.
24: No, I know. But I think you can talk about the economy in a very good way and then you can talk about forward guidance. If you choose not to do forward guidance, you don't do forward guidance.
22: I want to talk more about forward guidance, but since you mentioned the resilience of the economy, do you have a working theory for what's going on here? Because I think, to your point earlier, it's surprised a lot of people that even with prices still pretty high, gas going up, all the economic uncertainty, consumers keep spending.
24: They do keep spending, and I would compare it to coming out of the Great Recession, where out of the Great Recession, you had people who lost their jobs, lost their house, lost their car, savings destroyed, needed rebuild for retirement. We had 5, 6, 7 years, the secular stagnation where people weren't spending the way you thought they would. I compare it to COVID. We thought for 2 months it was going to be terrible, but then coming out of it, people had money in their pockets. You had stimulus. You had spending money you hadn't spent. You had equity values up. You had home values up. And I think you had a mindset that just says, I'm bound and determined to spend. And so we all know the wealthy people are spending because they have more wealth. But even those with less wealth, what I hear is a very creative consumer, figuring out ways to find money, to spend money, to borrow from the future. You can see the finding money in the growth of private label, the move to Walmart and dollar stores, you know, if you look at their results. But people aren't carrying insurance. There's a story in the Journal a couple weeks ago about more people living from home. You know, you and I think more people living from home. Oh my God, my kids are coming back. I think, wait a second, those are people not paying rent, and they're using that money to spend on something else. And I've talked to auto lenders who talk about people being 60 days delinquent, not 120 days delinquent, because they don't want to they need to find the money, but they don't want to lose their car. I've talked to gas providers who say people aren't paying the gas bill during the summer because no one's going to have a problem with gas in the summer. It's the winter that matters. So people are finding ways to effectively borrow from the future, savings rates down, and I think that's what's keeping the spending going. And underneath it all is this just positive energy to keep spending. And I really do think as long as the markets are healthy and people have jobs, they're going to keep finding a way to spend.
0: That was a very good sort of summary of one of the engines of the economy that's clearly continuing to fire. We traveled with you. Was that 2023 or 2024 that we were in Mount Airy?
24: 24, I think.
0: 2024. And at that point, one of the things, you know, we were talking about sort of rural housing issues, rural childcare issues, but also in one of the themes that came up was the scarcity of skilled trades.
24: Yeah.
0: And now I have to imagine it's much worse because every, you know, if you're a skilled electrician, you probably are working, at least in theory, the AI boom, et cetera. We talked to Austin Goolsbee yesterday. I'm lost time. We talked to Austin Goolsbee maybe 2 days ago, and he's like, yes, we hear a lot of people complaining about the scarcity of skilled trades and the AI build out. People are always complaining. He wasn't sure how much is actually related to data center and AI construction. What's your read on the scarcity of parts, materials, and labor for general things and the degree to which AI investment is crowding out and making life more difficult for other types of industry?
24: Yeah, so it's been a monumental construction investment cycle.
0: Yeah.
24: $700 billion announced in 1 week, I think, at the beginning of February alone. And for sure, if you're trying to find switch gears or transformers or electricians, they are very hot and in very short supply. So there's no doubt in my mind that there are constraints being put on it. I think the overall construction cycle, though, it's fascinating because office buildings aren't being built. Multifamily starts are way down.
0: Yeah.
24: You do have, you know, industrial is starting to come back. Home building's okay, not great. And so I do think there's been a big movement in terms of construction from one sector of the construction market into another sector of the construction market.
0: Got it.
24: Now, how much of that is crowding out, I think, is a good question. Because when I talk to people in, let's say, multifamily construction, they'll tell me you can't pencil it out. And they want to talk about interest rates. And, of course, I say, well, is it really interest rates? Because we had the same interest rates in 04 and 05, and you're building lots of buildings. And then they'll acknowledge that construction costs are up and labor costs are up and they have to put more equity into projects and all that kind of stuff. And so it's more than that. But you could argue that all this data center construction is making it more expensive to do this other construction, which means they're not doing this other construction because it's more expensive. So there's a chicken and egg question in there.
22: Just within your district, I know you travel around, and as we said, you like to talk to people on the ground and actual businesses, but what are the most notable impacts of AI that you're seeing so far, whether it's on something like the labor market, in the low hire, low fire environment, or prices?
24: Well, so it's interesting. I mean, the number one impact is a political impact. And what I mean by that is every Chamber of Commerce meeting I do, every town hall I do, I'm getting questions about jobs and water and data centers and all the rest of it. It's really quite striking. And you can see when you travel the issues on people's minds by the questions they ask. In terms of the economy itself, I don't think it's having this massive productivity impact quite yet, outside of just a couple areas where there really is a structure where you can substitute an agent for, like, call centers or programming. I mean, you see it there. There's some heavy documentation, compliance documents. But by and large, the productivity boom we're seeing, which is significant, I think has really been driven by 2022, when you had people short workers, and so they invested in automation, they invested in new staffing models and different operating processes, and there are re-benefits to those today. And people are enthusiastic. Owners, executives are enthusiastic about AI, workers somewhat less so. But it's still being very much used as a extra added, get my job done better, get my job done, you know, faster kind of thing. The one place you see it, though, is on the hiring side. Mm-hmm. Because, you know, this may not be true for Bloomberg, but in everywhere else in the economy, people are saying, you know, I don't know what the future looks like. Maybe I don't need to hire as much. I wonder whether AI can do that job. And so why don't you leverage and see if you can't fill the job using AI first, and then we'll hire later. That's happening, you know, at some scale. And so I do think that's the place, you know, where it's most relevant.
0: You know, one thing that's clearly working in, I guess, the Fed's favor when it comes to the dual mandate is the housing market is pretty, you know, it's not very hot. Mm-hmm. That's sort of, most of the numbers there are going in the right direction, so to speak, from a getting inflation back to target perspective. But how confident are you that that will persist, especially if we've had softness in construction, then eventually, do you have any anxiety that eventually then that turns into housing tightness again?
24: Oh, I think that's highly likely. You know, at some point you won't have you've got a whole generation of people who really want houses and the price isn't quite right for them. At some point, you know, they'll have their second kid and they need a bigger house, or they'll, and so the demand will come. And then if you don't have the housing inventory, you know, whether it's rental or single family, then the prices will go back up. I will say we sort of got in the mode a few years ago that I think we should back off of trying to take the inflation data and parse it, you know, and take this part out of it and this part out of it.
0: It's very tempting to do that.
24: Oh, yeah.
0: To find, to torture it and get the answer you want.
24: And I was getting, for a while, you know, when rents were coming, where market rent numbers were coming down faster than the CPI rent numbers, I was getting emails from real estate developers saying, you've got your numbers wrong and the rents are coming down faster. Well, I'm not getting those emails anymore. You know, they're not saying, hey, let's take the Apple, you know, your Apple phone just got more expensive. So you don't want to overparse it. You want to say, overall, there's amount of money in the system. There's an amount of goods people are trying to buy, you know, with that money. Maybe prices of housing came down, but maybe prices of something go up. And you're looking at inflation as a total basket. That's how I like to think about it.
22: Yeah, so Warsh was talking about this yesterday. You know, he was talking about looking at the breadth of inflation and things like that. And I'm curious, do you still see, he was also talking about a lot of the one-off shocks that we've seen, so the Iran war and the impact on gas prices and things like that. Is the overall environment just more inflationary in general when we see these one-off shocks that just seem to keep coming, right? It's like this month it's this one thing and okay, maybe it'll fade away into the background after a while, but then the next month there's another thing on the way.
24: It seems like it. And I think the question is normal today or was normal 10 years ago? Mm-hmm. And I think normal may be a lot more like today than it was 10 years ago. If you think about the environment of 10 years ago, fracking and what that did to help bring, you know, energy prices down, and demographics, which meant you had more workers and kept wage costs under control, and e-commerce, and, you know, which was bringing prices down for stuff, you know, you bought online. And there was just a bunch of globalization, access, all these factors which were, I think, bringing inflation down. I don't think it's ridiculous to imagine we have a bunch of factors that would be bring inflation up. Now, the inflation we realize in time depends on what we do about it. So just because, you know, I like to use the analogy of sailing. You know, you just sail differently if you've got the wind behind you than if you're sailing into the wind. You can still get there. You just have to, you know, tighten your sheet.
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6: 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Molecularly, that you cannot tell the difference. They have to have special machines in jewelry stores. 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
10: And I'm Joe Weisenthal.
9: On today's show, we are talking the state of the U.S. economy and monetary policy discussion here at Jackson Hole. We're speaking with Richmond Fed President Tom Barkin.
10: Would you be on board with, say, you know what? We don't need dots anymore. We don't need to have press conferences. Like, for most of Fed's history, the chair didn't have a press conference. Would you, in your mind, should all of these things be on the table?
9: Should you be talking to us right now?
10: Yeah, seriously. Yeah.
24: So they're sort of... There was someone who said the theory of a great mind is being able to hold two opposable thoughts at the same time. Uh-huh. So I hold the following two thoughts to be very clear. One is, if we're relatively transparent about how we think about things, that helps build credibility with the public. It helps build trust in the institution. And it helps markets do some of the work for you. That's the famous Bernanke theory. I also 100% agree with Chairman Warsh when he says, sometimes if you give too much forward guidance, you get stuck in it. And you end up having to make a suboptimal decision because you've misguided. And I think it's fair to say that's part of the 2021-2022 story, which is we had very strong forward guidance in place, and it was very hard to get your way out of it. So I can hold both those thoughts, you know, at the same time, and I hope to keep coming and talking to you as long as you'll have me. We'll have to debate the techniques, and I'm sure we will. My view on the SEP is I really like doing the SEP. I mean, I like negotiating, arguing, debating with my team. My policy bias next to my economy bias. And, you know, it often happens that I've kind of got a little out of whack. I mean, I still think the policy would be that, but I'm not really thinking about it in the right way. And we have those debates, and I feel it really sharpens my thinking. So regardless of whether we release it or not, I plan to keep doing an SEP, because I think it, you know, having your own forecast and working against the forecast is a pretty healthy thing. Now, should we release it? The one thing I don't like about the SEP is I think the dot plot itself is a picture that overwhelms the story. And I've said this in other forums, but, you know, if what comes out is I go do a Chamber of Commerce in Greensboro and somebody says to me, well, I see the Fed promised two more rate cuts this year, then that's not good communication, because that's not what we've done.
10: Right.
24: We've done a set of forecasts independently. And so good communication to me has to communicate well. And if what's happening is that picture is swamping the narrative, then we're going to get to think differently about the picture.
9: At some point, if inflation is above target, you would think the Fed needs to act. And Warsh kind of insinuated this in his speech. He talked about, well, inflation's been above target for, what was it, 65 months or something. And he said that is squarely on the Fed. When you hear something like that, I mean, you were in the room, you were at the Fed for part or all of the past 65 months. What do you think? What's your reaction?
24: Well, I'm definitely 100% insistent on getting inflation under control. And I think it's fair to hold that mirror against what we're doing and ask ourselves the question of whether we're doing it the right way. Yeah, I think there are two ways you can look at where we are today. You can take a 65-month view, or you can take a 47-month view followed by an 18-month view. Okay, and if you do the second, which I'm not arguing for, I'm just saying it's a perfectly defensible way to do it, is you say inflation happened, maybe we were a little slow, we raised rates, inflation came down. If you go to March of 2025, you've got 2.4% inflation, and everything seems to be headed in the right direction. The economy's moving, the labor market was a little weak, the plane is going to land. And then, of course, you've had this series of external shocks, whether it be AI or tariffs or oil price increases, and that's taken inflation right back up, but you could argue in that, and then we'll bring it down. That is an argument. It's a colorable argument, and it's not a 65-month argument. It's a 47 and 18-month argument. On the other hand, you say, don't give me your excuses. It's been 65 months, and it's been over, and you know, maybe rates aren't that restrictive, and maybe you have to think about it. And that's the argument I'm sure we're going to have.
10: What are manufacturers in your district saying about tariffs these days? It feels like it's become behind AI and the oil shock. We don't even talk about trade.
24: Oh, it's a lot quieter than it is now. But, I mean, it depends what sector you're in. Yeah. I mean, if you're a steel or aluminum manufacturer, that's created a price umbrella that's helped your industry. If you're somebody moving operations into the country, you know, there's a real argument there. The people who are the most unhappy about it are the people who it affects the most. And the ones who are most poignant, if I could put it that way, are the foreign manufacturers who have assembly operations. Many of them are in South and North Carolina. And they said, no, we've actually moved manufacturing to the U.S. But, you know, what that actually means is they create their components in Europe and they ship them to the U.S. and then they assemble them. They're still getting tariffed. And so you have those sorts of, you know, stories out there. You know, quietly what's happened on the tariff side is the numbers went up. The collections were never as big as the numbers were. And then the Supreme Court ruled and they've put through all these refunds. So one of the reasons you're not hearing a lot about it is for the last 3 or 4 months, people have been collecting refunds as opposed to paying more tariffs. And when you're collecting, you're not talking about it quite as much,
10: right?
24: You know, when it's working to your advantage.
1: Are the refunds stimulative in your mind? I mean, it's a decent chunk of money. It has to go somewhere.
24: They're very positive for earnings. Mm-hmm. If you read through the earnings reports of the people who've gotten the refunds, you hear they're going to reinvest it in the customer. You hear a lot of that. Reinvestment in the customer occasionally is price, but I think it's a lot more marketing, store refits, you know, the staffing levels.
1: Yeah.
24: So positive earnings are stimulative. I mean, companies do less likely to do layoffs, more likely to hire, more likely to invest. So it is stimulative. But is it coming through to price? I think in very targeted ways, but not in a massive system-wide way.
1: Well, this was also going to be my next question, because there was a debate about the tariff pass-through into price. And I think some people would have said when the tariffs were first announced, well, consumers are stretched, companies aren't going to be able to pass them on. But now we've seen consumer spending just, you know, stay resilient, as we discussed earlier. How are you thinking about that pass-through ability now?
24: So the B2B companies I talked to a person, they're convinced they're passing it through.
1: Huh.
24: Tariff costs have come in. I've had to pass it through. I know they don't like it on the other side, but what am I going to do? We have to do it. And they tell me they've been pretty successful at passing it through. If you're a B2C company, back in April of 25, you would have said, oh, yeah, I've got to pass it through. A lot of them had trouble passing it through. Easier if you serve wealthy customers, harder if you serve less wealthy customers. But those people who sell into the major big box retailers, they tell me they're having a devil of a time trying to pass it through. And the mindset of those retailers is, I need to find some price to give to my customers. So, you know, I think the consumer pushback is very real. It's most real B2C. It's most real low to moderate income, you know, B2C. And then you might say, you just told me earnings were good. How's that happening? And that's where the productivity stuff comes in. There's been very little wage pressure, and people are really driving productivity, again, through the set of things I think that they launched 3 or 4 years ago.
10: I would actually go back to, just because it's so in the news these days, you mentioned you go around and people talk about data centers and stuff like that. And the picture I have in my mind is a lot of people very anxious about it, and then a town manager or a mayor like trying to explain to them, no, it's going to bring your property bill down, or actually you have plenty, you know, and then the people are upset. Is that more or less the shape of it, that you have some people either at the business community or the town management community that says, no, this could be a good thing, and they're trying to persuade the citizens that actually it could be. Like, is that more or less right?
24: Here's the thing. If I have a manufacturing plant in my hometown, then the kids of the people who work in the manufacturing plant are on the baseball team and on the football team and on the hockey team. And if you have a data center, they don't have very many employees. So people don't really know data. So the data center thing is exactly what you described. You've got the economic developers talking about how great this is for the tax base, and the citizens saying whatever version of, I don't like what it's doing to water. I don't like how it looks. I don't trust AI. You know, it's been politicized in that way. But I think at its core, it doesn't, it brings tax dollars, but it doesn't bring enough workers after the construction for the citizens to have friends who work in the data centers. And so there's no political base. I tease sometimes that they ought to name an elementary school after, you know, Microsoft or Google or whoever, and say, you know, here's Google. They just brought you this, you know, if you're going to market
1: it. It would be more tangible.
24: They just brought you this elementary school. But that's not how people think about it. about it.
1: Is there a point at which the political pushback against data centers becomes a big enough economic issue that the Fed has to pay attention to it? Because if you think about price pressures in the economy, a lot of them are coming through on the construction side because of the data center build out. If you think about growth components, a lot of people will say that the AI build out is a big driver of that.
24: Well, I like to say we're going to grow the AI footprint of this country massively, but we have no idea how massively. We're going to grow the data center footprint massively. We have no idea how massively. We're going to grow the energy. And the one thing we know is we're going to get those numbers wrong. And so we don't know whether we're going to get the number too many or too few. And so, you know, there could be a backlash on data centers, and maybe that'll be the perfect thing to do economically because we won't overbuild the way we would have otherwise overbuilt, or maybe there won't, and now we're going to underbuild. So, yes, it could have a big impact, but I need AI forecasting skills to help me figure out how big this thing's going to be, because you're trying to meet a very significant moving target.
1: Have you tried asking ChatGPT what it thinks? Just type it in. Just ask.
24: I've also asked ChatGPT to try to write a speech for me, and I didn't think it did a very good job.
10: It could never capture your voice. Have you been back to Mount Airy since we've been there?
24: I've been through. I haven't stopped, but I've definitely driven.
10: I think we
24: through.
10: Should, like, we...
24: And
10: like,
24: I was in Greensboro just this week.
1: I was thinking,
10: can we do a revisit?
1: How striking the questions we would be asking now are versus 2020.
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24: In addition, how that outcome plays out in terms of prices or borrowing rates, because, you know, you could be crowding out capital, or labor employment is a big deal. And so, and I think Kevin said this yesterday, you could have models of this thing that end up looking very inflationary and you have to move one way, or things that look, very distressing for the economy, you have to go another way. And there's 18 different versions in between. And so, you know, we can argue about the direction, but I think you've got to get, some more confidence before you can make too much policy based on an assumption.
10: Have the two worst meetings felt substantively different than Powell meetings?
24: We've been in these meetings for a long time.
10: Yeah.
24: They're relatively structured in how they go.
10: Yeah.
24: I believe, as part of these task forces, we're going to take a fresh look at everything we do, including these meetings. But by and large, they've looked like the meetings we've had. And
10: okay.
24: The chair has shown up and, led very well. And I think, he does like this idea of a family fight is a phrase he likes to use. And, he encourages that kind of debate.
10: But
24: and we certainly have that.
10: Is the nature of the debate feel any more open or different? Or would you say that Powell meetings were also a family fight?
24: A lot of different families.
10: Okay. All right. This has been Odd Lots on Bloomberg Radio. I'm Joe Weisenthal.
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10: 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Thanks for listening.
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0: From Bloomberg World's headquarters in New York, I'm Doug Krisner. Let's update top stories and market action as well. Crude oil prices are continuing to push higher after the U.S. and Iran mutually escalated their fighting. At noon Eastern time on Tuesday, U.S. forces began striking targets inside Iran for what President Trump said was retaliation for Iran's attempt to put mines in the Strait of Hormuz and for an earlier attack on a U.S. military base in Jordan. In response to that action, Iran threatened severe punishment. And later in the day, Iranian state media said U.S. bases and interest in the region will be targeted by Iranian missiles and drones. And the report also said new fighting only tightened the lock on the Strait of Hormuz. Right now, after rallying by more than 5% in New York trading, WTI is up 1.5%, 91%.

0: The transaction could total about $14 billion. After the bell, we heard from Dell Technologies. The company raised its outlook for annual sales in the U.S. by $25 billion. Now, in the regular session, shares in Dell were down by 6.8%. In late trading, Dell recovered that loss to finish up by more.
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12: 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I'm Sarah Holder, and today on the show, we're talking about the consequences of a TikTok algorithmic experiment and how Meta's landmark settlement could spark broader changes for how social media platforms approach safety for young people. Before we start, I want to let you know we talk about suicide and self-harm in this episode. Please take care while listening.
13: Chase was a normal kid. He was an honors student. He was a football star, loved hanging out with his friends.
12: Chase Naska was a 16-year-old boy who grew up on Long Island.
13: He loved going to the gym. He loved weightlifting. He did his homework. He was just a normal kid, a kid who would connect with his friends.

0: 1.3% higher. Let's get to our top stories. The global sell-off in bonds is continuing today as a global hiking cycle stirs back into life. European bonds opened lower in a bear flattening move as oil and gas prices rise this morning. That should concern fiscally irresponsible states. Return to Scarlett Montgomery-Koning a little bit later. Rising government spending, surging investment and stubborn inflation are pushing borrowing costs higher around the world. The moves have wiped out gains from the US Treasury's buyback announcements, with the yield on 30-year Treasuries now back at 5.28%. Germany's 30-year yields touched their highest since 2011 yesterday, are rising further today as well. The surge in UK borrowing costs has left new Prime Minister Andy Burnham with a £12 billion problem. Bloomberg Economics estimates the multi-decade highs in gilt yields have halved the government's fiscal headroom. Bloomberg opinion columnist Rosa Prince says that might jeopardise some of Andy Burnham's plans.
1: It's certainly not an economic outlook he would have hoped to inherit. Look, he already had a lot of spending commitments over the summer and, you know, bits and pieces that he talked about making people's lives a little...
0: Rosa Prince there from Bloomberg Opinion. The UK Prime Minister spoke in the House of Commons yesterday for his first appearance since taking office. The Labour leader pushed for more public control over services like water, energy and transport in his pitch to MPs. European natural gas prices have surged to their highest level since 2023 as the Iran war escalates. Prices are now more than 70% higher than at the start of July, when a temporary ceasefire lifted hopes of a potential resolution to the conflict. The news comes as both the United States and Iran carried out a fresh wave of strikes. Axios is reporting the US military attacked two Iranian government tankers as part of the round of strikes that took place yesterday. Nvidia is in advanced talks to acquire AI startup Hugging Face in a deal that could total around $14 billion. Bloomberg understands the transaction may include a $1 billion retention package for employees of the company. Franklin Templeton's Sarah Araki argues Nvidia is acting like a central bank for the AI boom.
2: Nvidia is backstopping a number of these companies. They need that financing. Hyperscalers don't need it. Up until a few months ago, it was their free cash flow that was supporting this ecosystem, this spending. I do think there's a little bit in terms of now we think about rising rates and how is that going to impact some of this over time. But you do need Nvidia backstopping some of this to continue to support the ecosystem.
0: Araki added recent moves by Nvidia should be seen as an ecosystem building rather than circular finance. Buying Hugging Face would give Nvidia control of one of the key platforms where developers showcase and share AI models. And this summer has been the UK's warmest on record. Provisional statistics from the Met Office show temperatures averaged 16.5 degrees Celsius during June, July and August, beating the previous record last year. The extreme weather led to wildfires and a landscape parched yellow by a drought covering most of England and all of Wales. And those are some of our top stories on the programme this morning. Coming up next on Bloomberg Daybreak Europe, we'll be discussing what's moving markets with Grace Peters, Global Investment Strategy Co-Head at JP Morgan Private Bank. This on a day when we're seeing government bond yields moving higher yet again, another 3 basis points higher in the 10-year bond yield. We'll have more on those markets for you next. This is Bloomberg.
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0: It's 8:40 in London. Good morning. I'm Stephen Carroll. On the markets, yields rising further on government bonds in Europe today. We've got the 10-year bond yield up 3 basis points. Similar moves for the 10-year French yield. 10-year gilt yields in the UK up another 2 basis points as well. So the sell-off in bonds continues. Looks like a pause, though, on treasuries for the moment. The 10-year's hovering at 4.8% this morning. The 30-year yield at 5.28%. So giving up all of the moves that we saw following Scott Bessent's comments about expanding buybacks from the US Treasury. treasury. So that's an interesting topic to think about. Looking at the equity markets today, stocks 600 down by 0.2%. The FTSE 100 is 0.4 lower. Shares in BP are slightly lower on the day. We have had the news that Ian Tyler is going to be confirmed as, or has been confirmed rather, as chairman after serving in that role on an interim basis. So he's staying on in that position at the oil giant. Looking at the energy prices today, because of course that's been a key factor behind the moves we've seen on bonds. Brent crude has actually erased its earlier gains, now flat on the day at $94.65. WTI is a touch lower, just hovering around the $90 a barrel mark. Natural gas prices, though, continuing to climb. Dutch TTF is up by 1.8%, so we're at levels last seen in early 2023. On the currency markets, just want to flag that the Japanese yen has been strengthening against the US dollar by 0.4%, 159.60. We did hear from Kazuo Ueda from the Bank of Japan earlier hinting that rate hike is likely when the board convenes for a meeting later this month, and that is in line with what markets had been expecting. That is your Bloomberg Radio Business Flat, and let's take a look at some more of the stories making news around the world. The German government is blaming Russia for a failed drone attack at Leipzig airport last month. Foreign Minister Johann Vadepul closed Russia's consulate in Bonn after a government investigation pointed towards Russian involvement in the incident. The man accused of killing American political commentator Charlie Kirk is facing the death penalty. The judge says prosecutors have shown probable cause to support an aggravated murder charge against Tyler Robinson for the alleged shooting of Kirk at a college campus event a year ago. Robinson, who's 23, has pleaded not guilty to all the charges against him. And a woman killed in an unprovoked stabbing in New York has been identified as the vice president of Bank of America. Police say 32-year-old Erin Piacenti died in hospital after she was attacked. The suspect was shot by officers at the scene. Those are some of our global news headlines. Well, let's turn back to the markets now, and further pressure on global bonds yields rising again in Europe today. Of course, part of the broader inflationary and rate hiking picture that we've been thinking about. We can discuss now with Grace Peters, Global Investment Strategy Co-Head at JP Morgan Private Bank. Grace, good to have you back with us. Happy September as we're now getting into it. Let's talk a little bit about the moves that we've seen over the past couple of days in bonds. It has been a sort of fairly significant rise, but I wonder about levels. Is this a level that we need to be worried about where global bonds are?
18: Good morning. So great to be here. And I think, look, we absolutely need to worry about bond yields, because what we're seeing is a repricing of the cost of capital that obviously affects the entire capital stack of how you value every asset. Our expectation is that if we take the US Treasury yield as an example, the fair value range at the moment is 4.5% to 5%. 5% to your question around levels, I think, is a strong psychological level. And I would be more concerned if we significantly breach that. You know, if we move to a 5% to 5.25% type level, I think when we think about equity valuations, you know, some of the downward pressure, that would be more concerning for me. And, you know, how do we get there? Well, yes, certainly ongoing inflation concerns, if all the oil price tick, you know, not 100 again is another psychological level, but in our mind, if you go to 130, 140, that's for any period of time, that is significant from an inflation perspective, which would then obviously, you know, sort of have implications for the Fed and I think pushing those bond yields higher. And so for investors, really, I think there's a few things to think about when we think about the higher cost of capital. The first is it puts even more emphasis on earnings. And we've heard about this a lot through the course of this year. Our view has been and remains that we're in an earnings super cycle. But you really need those earnings and the visibility around earnings to carry the cycle in a world of a higher cost of capital. And I think it also lends to other assets that do well in a world of, you know, sort of less trust in the institution, whether that be Fed credibility, higher deficits, and more inflation.

0: being put on that country's economy.
1: Many of our allies came forward and said, we will do whatever is necessary, because they understand that Iran is in an economic death throes.
0: Secretary Besant spoke after a two-day meeting of the G20 countries in Asheville, North Carolina. In Washington, House lawmakers have passed a stopgap funding bill to finance the government through December 11th, avoiding a government shutdown before the midterms. Bloomberg's Amy Morris reports.
2: The bill had wide bipartisan support. It includes a delay in a proposed White House rule that could direct grant money only to GOP-supporting states. It also closes a loophole to prevent the administration from transferring existing funds over to the Border Patrol. The president has vowed not to sign any legislation until Congress passes a proposed election law with new voter ID requirements. But Trump could simply allow the bill to become law after 10 days. In Washington, Amy Morris, Bloomberg Radio.
0: A Utah judge ruled that the murder case against Tyler Robinson can proceed to trial with a charge that makes him eligible for the death penalty. The judge said prosecutors have shown probable cause to support an aggravated murder charge against Robinson for the alleged shooting of conservative activist Charlie Kirk. Robinson pleaded not guilty to all the charges against him. Global news 24 hours a day and whenever you want it with Bloomberg News Now. I'm Michael Barr, and this is Bloomberg. Paul, Caroline, and John.
3: All right, Michael Barr, thank you so much. We appreciate that. All right, the signature drink of the U.S. Open is this Honey Deuce thing. It's Grey Goose vodka. It's the signature drink, raspberry lemonade-style cocktail. They don't even mix it for you anymore. Now it comes directly out of a tap, like beer.
4: How much is it?
3: $23.
5: What?
3: And the cups, they're collector cups. You collect them. I know, we've got them from we have 100 of them in our house. But it comes out of a tap. I just couldn't do it this year. But
5: that beats strawberries and cream, doesn't it, folks?
3: Yes, exactly. And people were walking out of there with 20 cups stacked going home last night. So they had a good time. So that's the signature drink at the U.S. Open, folks. So if you're going out there, give it a shot. 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

0: And you know, that's just may say more about Massachusetts politics at this point. But, you know, it also shows that this has been a strange election year, and incumbents sometimes do have the advantage.
1: Bloomberg's Bill Ferries reports two Democratic House incumbents in their 70s also beat younger progressive candidates last night, Stephen Lynch in the 1st District and Richard Neal in the 8th. The latest government data shows Congo's Ebola outbreak has killed more than 3,000 people out of over 6,100 confirmed cases. The disease is spreading at an unprecedented speed, faster than efforts to track and slow it. Global news 24 hours a day and whenever you want it with Bloomberg News Now. I'm Michael Barr, and this is Bloomberg, Paul, Caroline, and John.
2: All right, Michael Barr, thank you so much. We appreciate that. John Tucker typing furiously over there. I think he's getting ready for his report coming up on
3: scripts. I don't need those scripts.
2: He's been doing it a long time. Well, stocks are not really moving out there, so we'll keep an eye on that. But the S&P, unchanged. No movement whatsoever. Let's call this a summer Wednesday. It's still summer. Like, the Jersey Shore.
4: Yes.
2: Which is the center of the world for me. Summer is Memorial Day to Labor Day. Just make it nice and easy, nice and simple. And happened so this year, Memorial Day came early and Labor Day came late. So we actually hadn't been like 10, 12 days of summer this year in the greater New York area. And for someone who lives at the beach, that's a good thing. So I'm not sure if everybody else. This is Bloomberg. Good morning.
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15: Labor Day weekend is coming, and at Target, that means 9 days of deals for a big, long weekend of gathering,

0: tend to be cheap. So we found more areas within credit. We like to focus on credit less so in the corporate side and more in the mortgage space because that's where spread opportunity is.
1: Clayton, thanks so much for joining us. Really appreciate it. Clayton Trick, he's head of portfolio manager, Angel Oak Capital Advisors. Come here, we're going to put in a, have a little conversation. Mike Wirth, the CEO of Chevron, is going to be sitting down with Bloomberg's Tyler Kendall down there in Crocsman as well. So just looking at the stock here for Chevron. First of all, man, this is a big company. $416 billion in market cap. The stock's up 38% this year, pretty much flat today. But this has been a name, along with some of its comps, have also traded higher on higher energy prices. So it's been a big story. Yeah. Now, they find themselves, I think, a pretty enviable position, being really the only major oil company that was left in Venezuela. Now, presumably, can benefit from a new government and maybe with support from the U.S. administration, support for some more investment there to unlock some of those reserves down there.
2: Yeah. So this is Delcy Rodriguez, of course. I think the criticism around this has been, around whether Venezuela is sort of functioning now as a protectorate of the U.S. This was certainly the view of one Venezuelan economist speaking to Bloomberg. But it's a big deal, $7 billion for Chevron over the next 5 years.
1: All right, very good. We're going to bring that to you in just a moment. But right now, we need a little bit of a reset to this market. John Tucker's going to give us a flash.
3: All right, the early going mixed for the major. Averages S&P 500 up just 8 points. That's a rise of 76.39 on the index. The Dow Jones Industrial Average up 189 points, up 0.4%. We're at 52,956. And the Nasdaq Composite Index 2 points higher right now. As far as the Treasury space, the 2-year yield down a basis point. We're at 4.38%. The 10-year is down a basis point, 4.78%. The long bond down a basis point at 5.25% right now. Brent crude kind of in the driver's seat for the markets right now, but down 0.4%. Remember, earlier this morning, it was higher, but again, down, still above 90, 94.24 a barrel. Dell, among the most actively traded stocks. In fact, it's the best performing stock in the S&P 500 right now. After their earnings report, after the close of regular trading yesterday, 9% higher right now. And then you have Palo Alto Networks also reporting after the close yesterday. Those shares are down 9%. Just ahead, the CEO from Chevron and Chevron shares in the early going, they've just turned lower, down 0.2%. And we check the markets for you all day long right here on Bloomberg Radio. I'm John Tucker. That's your Bloomberg Business Flash. Caroline and Paul.
1: All right, John Tucker, thank you so much. Caroline Hepker sitting for Tom Keene. I'm Paul Sweeney.
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15: A heads up on Loop 1604 westbound after Northwest Military Highway. First responders are on scene of a vehicle fire. The right lane's blocked off, causing a 20-minute slowdown. And you're backed up over on Loop 410 northbound going from Marbach up to I-10. That's San Antonio traffic. I'm Jason Fossig.

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2: Production will last here for decades. This is not for a few years. This will last for decades.
3: $7 billion. That's a pretty big number. It's the most that we've seen an oil major commit to Venezuelan production since Nicolas Maduro's ouster. Can you just give me a little bit more detail on where that investment is coming from? Is this split with the joint venture partner? And then also, how are you thinking about CapEx? Are you changing anything in terms of your outlook in order to accommodate this Venezuelan investment?
2: So the $7 billion is 100% basis. So it's the three joint ventures. It's us and the state company, PDVSA, who's our partner here. We'll make those investments over a period of time. Our capital guidance to our investors is unchanged. We've accounted for this in our forward guidance and our forward planning. And so our overall capital spending won't change. We've got room for this as part of that plan.
3: And as you make these plans, of course, there is always risk. And you said this morning that there are, quote, significant protections built into this deal. Can you give us any more detail on what that will look like, including whether you got any assurances from the U.S. government?
2: Well, I can't share the details of these contracts, but I will tell you that as important as the commercial and fiscal terms were the legal terms and the protections for investors, which is an issue that we deal with in many, many countries around the world. And so we have provisions in there that are very strong relative to other contracts as it relates to resolving disputes, ensuring that the tax and royalty regime that we've agreed to and will invest under isn't changed on us. And so there are very strong legal protections in Venezuela and beyond that are part of this deal that that give us the confidence to make this investment.
3: A senior U.S. official told me that a big part of today, your announcement, the government's announcement, is a bid to try to convince other companies to boost Venezuelan oil production. Can you just clarity here. Why is it safer now to invest in Venezuela?
2: Well, the first thing is it's more economic. And under the prior rules, it was very difficult to get a competitive return on investment here in Venezuela. And so I think that was hurdle number one. And then hurdle number two was the experience that some other companies have had in the country where contracts have seen the terms change. And I think people are rightly asking questions. How do we protect from that happening again? And I think those are the things that have been certainly at the top of our list in discussions with the U.S. government, with the Venezuelan government. And I'm very pleased with the support we've seen from both and the true alignment of interests to encourage economic development in this country and energy supply that's good for not only Venezuela, the United States, but for the entire region.
3: U.S. government has struck is totally separate from what Chevron is doing. But I am curious how you're thinking about the fact that the Pentagon is taking an equity stake in a company that's going to be producing potentially a massive amount of output. Does that give you assurances over the long term? Does this impact Chevron's long-term horizon here in Venezuela at all?
2: It's difficult for me to comment on this other enterprise because we don't know any of the details. We haven't seen it. I'm not privy to how it's structured. But if you step back, I think what it is a strong signal from the U.S. administration and the Venezuelan government that they see the benefit in development of the resource here, in investment in the Venezuelan economy for the good of all. And we've been focused on our operations, the safety and security of our assets, and the growth plans that we've just talked about, which, again, we feel very good about.
3: Just what about the political risk and the general environment in terms of what we are seeing here today? From the U.S. Energy Secretary here on the ground going to meet with the interim president of Venezuela, Delcy Rodriguez.
2: Well, I think it's another example of the engagement that we've seen consistently over the last several months from Secretary Wright and others in the administration who have been in constant dialogue with the Venezuelan government, and I think have really seen an alignment of objectives, and I do think we'll see other industries begin to invest in Venezuela. I hope that we do. We've got a wonderful workforce here. The people of the country are fantastic, and we've stayed here because we're committed to the country.
3: How much supply from Venezuela will offset the disruptions that we're seeing in the Middle East? Because a big part of the administration looking to bolster production here is because we're seeing supply disruptions when it comes to the Strait of Hormuz and the conflict in Iran.
2: Yeah, these things work on different time cycles. So the investment in growth here in Venezuela will take years. We need to mobilize equipment and contractors and do engineering and drill wells and work on all the infrastructure. So that will add supply gradually over time. The disruption in the Middle East has taken supply off very abruptly. And so that's a very different thing. That's why things like strategic reserves have been very important. There have been other sources of supply. Actions like the Jones Act waiver in the United States has allowed product.
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2: Seen a lot of from the U.S. government and others. What we're talking about here today is a longer-term energy security investment.
3: Well, to go back to the prior point, we're also seeing those bypass routes. And I wanted to ask you, because we heard from the U.S. Treasury Secretary Scott Bessent yesterday, he said that the Strait of Hormuz could be worthless in 2 years because we're seeing such a boost in infrastructure and other ways to get oil out of the region. Do you agree with that assessment?
2: Well, I didn't see the Secretary's comments. There certainly has been work underway to create alternative routes out of the, you know, that avoid the strait. Saudi Arabia and the United Arab Emirates currently have such infrastructure, and there's work underway on others by them. And then there are other routes that are under discussion that would get to different export locations. And so all of that takes time. Building pipelines, just like developing oil fields, doesn't happen instantaneously, but there's a lot of work underway, I think, to create diversity in market access for the resources from that part of the world.
3: In the final minute that I have you, and we just think about the global inventory picture, you had told my colleagues back in May on Bloomberg Television, when they were asking you about levels getting to the bottom, you said in May that July was going to be an absolutely critical month. We are now in August, and we have seen more oil coming out. The energy secretary told me earlier 17 million barrels on Monday, which is a daily high, but we're also seeing an escalation in violence. Tankers are still being hit in the strait. Can you just give us an update on how you're looking at the global inventory picture and what the recent wave in uptick in fighting means for these oil outputs getting out?
2: Sure. So back in May, we didn't know that the MOU would be executed at the end of June. When that happened, we saw a lot of supply leave the Gulf and get out into the market, which bought more time. We also have seen China continue to purchase much less crude than it was before this situation began. And so both of those things have extended the time that markets have to adjust. And we have seen increased flows through the strait, as the Secretary referenced. And so all of those are mitigating the risk. Markets are closer balanced right now, which is good, because some of the buffers that helped us through the early months of this have been drained. Commercial inventories are much lower today. Strategic stocks are much lower today. And when this began, there were a lot of sanctioned barrels on ships that couldn't unload because they didn't have customers who were willing to buy that oil. All of those have helped by time, but we don't have nearly the same inventory in those areas that we had when this began. So these other actions are very important. Getting back to a market that is more balanced so that we don't see the upward pressure on prices is good. And ultimately, some sort of a resolution of this conflict between the U.S. and Iran is really, I think, what will assure markets that we'll have supply. These intermittent upticks in activity are a concern, but we've seen them before and have been able to manage through them. And so it's a very difficult market to predict.
3: All right, a fascinating conversation. Thank you for your insight. The Chevron CEO, Mike Wirth, joining us live here on Bloomberg Television and Radio on the heels of the company announcing a $7 billion investment for production here in Venezuela. I'm Tyler Kendall, and I'll send it back to you.
5: That's Tyler Kendall, Bloomberg Television. She was down there. She is down there in Caracas, Venezuela. She was just speaking with Michael Wirth, the chairman and CEO of Chevron Corporation. This is the Bloomberg Intelligence Program. Scarlett Fu and Paul Sweeney with you. We're live here in our Bloomberg Interactive Broker Studio in New York City. We are streaming live on YouTube. Let's get back to these markets. Let's get a check what's going on out there. We do that with John Tucker.
6: All right, we'll go right back to oil, because to some extent that's moving just about everything. Brent is down 0.7% right now, 93.96. And then West Texas Intermediate below 90, that's down 1.1%, 89.20. As a result of that, giving a bit of a boost to risk assets, S&P 500, 19 points higher. That's 0.3%. At 76.50, the Dow Jones Industrial Average, 300.

0: you figure out who he is.
1: No, I'll suss it out here. But all right. Whenever you see one of these Princeton guys, you know something's up. Markets, they're up. S&P's up 42 points, half of 1%. The Dow's up 430 points. That's 0.8%. NASDAQ up about 98 points. This is Bloomberg Morning.
2: 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The travel company Much Better Adventure says skillcation bookings are up 68% in the last 3 years. Mastering a new sport or hobby and connecting with like-minded people enjoying the same pastime. 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
13: Good morning. This is Bloomberg Intelligence with Paul Sweeney and Scarlett Fu. And we are still in earnings season. We're at the tail end of earnings season, but still getting results, particularly those companies that are tied to the AI story. And Dell is very much one of those companies. Dell, of course, makes the AI servers. And if you look at the shares of Dell today, up 4% after the company boosted its sales outlook by $25 billion. Wu Jinho is our senior hardware and networking analyst, and he's here with us to give us his take on these results. And Ujin, this is very much all the AI servers and not so much the PC market, right?
14: Well, hey, Scarlett, I think there's actually a lot of breadth in Dell's numbers, right? I know the AI server numbers get a lot of headline, but, you know, 11 billion of, or 14 billion of that upside came from AI servers. So 11 billion had to come from somewhere else, right? So the traditional server numbers, as well as storage, is carrying that additional incremental $11 billion in the server in the outlook. And then that's coming at a better profit margin, too.
1: $25 billion up on their revenue forecast. Just to give people a sense of context, they have $150 billion of revenue. I don't think I've seen that type of raise as a percentage of revenue. I mean, that doesn't happen very often. Who do they got back there forecasting the revenue?
14: Look, you're guiding a little bit conservatively, Paul, but there's a couple of components that's really driving the memory, the guidance as well. Strong, you know, resilient, strong volumes, of course, right? 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
11: 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That's Lisa Mateo. 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
12: It's early morning.
11: Well, it's a late afternoon for you, so thank you for sticking around.
12: Yes. With Christina Ruffini, David Gura, it's going to be a great weekend.
11: Well, it's not the weekend yet, Lisa.
12: I know.
11: You've still got some more days with us here.
12: Today's okay? Like my Monday.
11: Today is your Monday. And what a Wednesday this Monday is, or a Monday this Wednesday is, I guess you could say. The S&P 500 up 0.4%. The NASDAQ Composite up 0.3%. The Dow up 0.5%. Lisa, you were talking about oil earlier in the program. That's certainly been our focus this week. WTI and Brent both ever so slightly higher, but after this week's move, any move to the upside, I think for certain folks is a painful one. The WTI futures for the next month up to $90.81 a barrel. Brent up $95.42. Both of those, Lisa, are up more than 56% from the beginning of the year.
12: Yeah, I'm looking at the yield space. The two-year, about 4.38%. That's down about a basis point. The 10-year, 4.79%. And that's a little changed right now.
11: I'm Tim Stenovek, along with Lisa Mateo. Let's take a look at some stocks on the move today. We are joined by Bloomberg News cross-asset reporter, Denitsa Sekova. Hey, Denitsa.
13: Hi, Dame. Let's start with Uber. Uber is up today. The ticker, of course, is UBER. The stock is up more than 2%. It's actually on the back of news of layoffs. The company is laying off 3,300 employees. That's about 10% of its staff globally. They're really reducing those management layers, and they're really investing into the robotaxi part of the business, hailing those robotaxi partnerships. It's interesting. Bloomberg Intelligence estimates this will be $1.5 billion to $2 billion in annualized savings. Uber, actually, if you look here today, the company was struggling. Even with today's rally, it's down 6% year to date. So perhaps with that restructuring, they are hoping to get, they say, simpler and faster company. They're cutting a number of micro teams, so teams of one or two people. And they're betting big on robotaxi partnerships. The number we get is more than $10 billion investments in that future. So it's interesting bet in a volatile year for them. So it better pay off.
11: You know what's notable to me about this? I read this memo that our Bloomberg

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10: 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I'm Tim Stenovek with Lisa Mateo. 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
11: Yes, it's a fun ride. Everybody, tune in.
10: It is a fun ride. 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
11: Yes, because you've helped us out a couple times.
10: Helped out a couple times.
11: We were missing
10: Lisa's in at 3 a.m., which it's just the middle of the night to me, so kudos to you.
11: Thank you for
10: your service. check out the weekend show. It is awesome. Saturday and Sunday on Bloomberg TV and Bloomberg Radio. Before we get to the weekend, though, there's a lot happening. One of the most read stories has to do with Tiger Woods. I heard Charlie headline. Okay. Did you see this?
11: Yeah, so he loses his driver's license for 5 years. Okay, so this is Tiger Woods. Okay. Remember, he was arrested, right, for driving under the influence of that car crash back in March. So now he's had it taken away, suspended for 5 years. You know what? He pleaded no contest. It was a charge of reckless driving, refused to submit that drug test, and he's $2,000 in fines. I mean, $2,000 in fines is not much for Tiger Woods, but it just goes to show you the severity of this. I mean, how long can you get 5 years without a driver's license, without being a driver? That's a long time.
10: Yeah, but if you're Tiger Woods,
11: you have someone to drive you every day.
10: Yeah, which I think raises a real question, you know, about why he was driving the car to begin with himself. I mean, maybe some folks out there, I heard in the aftermath of this, remember, he was arrested in March after crashing into another car and refused to submit to a lawful urinalysis test. And then before that, back in 2021, he was involved in that car crash that left him with serious injuries. None of us can put ourselves in the position of another individual, but, you know, somebody like him who's been in the spotlight from such a young age and has always had people around him, maybe being alone in the car was at one point the only time he could actually get any time to himself. That said, I think a lot of people after that were asking, wait a second, this is somebody who could afford for the rest of his life very easily to be flown in private jets anywhere he wants, and on the yacht whenever he wants and have certainly driven around whenever, wherever he wants.
11: Yeah, I think it's just a sad story in general because he was such at a high point to see how his career has turned. And then

0: institutional and leadership failures that led to this misconduct. The severity of the penalties reflects the seriousness of the violations.
1: I mean, it is a serious violation. Is this something that we're going to start to see more of? I wonder in, I don't know.
0: So, you know, we don't have time to get into the intricacies of this.
1: Sure.
0: And you could check out Randall's reporting on this on the Bloomberg Terminal. But it's the idea of getting around a salary cap by using other ways to pay a player.
1: So the salary cap is the
0: it's there for a reason,
1: correct?
0: Right? There for fairness reasons, but in order to compensate, you know, there are allegations that were raised about this, compensating not even off balance sheet, but like, you know, through other vehicles that weren't necessarily reflected in the teams in the way that the team was paying.
1: And I wonder, is it not every sport has that salary cap? Like some do, some don't. I'm trying to think of
0: it. Yeah, I don't know. I mean, it's, and look, these are leagues and team sports.
1: Correct,
0: certainly, you don't have that in when it comes to things that are beyond salaries as well, right? Like endorsement deals
1: and
0: the like. So, yeah, this is a story we're going to keep following. Once again, the NBA suspends Steve Ballmer and fines Leonard for breaking salary rules. That is going to do it for Bloomberg Business Week Daily on this Wednesday. Thanks to Lisa Mateo. Balance of Power starts now.
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4: This is a Bloomberg Money Minute. The Justice Department expanding an antitrust inquiry into the meatpacking industry, demanding info on surging beef prices from eight major retailers, including Amazon, Costco, Walmart, Albertsons, and Kroger. They want to get a hold of beef purchasing prices, retail pricing, profit margins, and more for the past 6 years. After 2 days in a row of losses, solid gains today for stocks, with all the major averages up 0.5%. The Dow up 295 points, the Nasdaq up 118, the S&P added 35, but oil was higher too, back to around $91 a barrel. Uber axing 3,300 white-collar managers. It'll redirect that money to boost its ride-sharing, food delivery, and robo-taxi units. The consulting firm PwC now predicting $32 trillion in data center spending. That's through the year 2050. And a new read on Google search data finds Michelob Ultra is the most popular beer in the U.S., followed by Bud Light. 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
15: This is a Bloomberg Business of Sports report. Kroenke Sports and Entertainment has reached a deal to purchase controlling ownership of the Los Angeles Angels from Artie Moreno. The company expects to close on the transaction in early 2027, with the deal being done at a $4 billion valuation. Moreno will remain a minority owner of the club in the sale, which also includes the team's regional TV network and radio station. Among other things, Kroenke's company owns the NFL's Los Angeles Rams, Premier League champion Arsenal, the NBA's Denver Nuggets, and the NHL's Colorado Avalanche. Clemson's Dabo Swinney joined the list of football coaches bashing the possibility of former pros being allowed to return to play in college this season, calling it a joke and embarrassing as he prepares to play LSU. The list includes former Cleveland Browns tight end Daquan Wright, defensive lineman Xavier Harris, and defensive back Blake Cotton. With a Bloomberg Business of Sports report, I'm Michael Barr.
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17: We had earnings growth this year that you expect coming out of recession, and that step change down to sort of a low teens earnings growth. How do markets, you know, wrap their arms around that after, you know, just so many blowout quarters? So I think it's going to be a grind the next few months and, you know, looking into next year. And again, it's got to be earnings driven versus sort of multiple expansion.
18: What do you make of the AI story right now? I mean, we heard from Jensen Huang this week speaking to Bloomberg. Now there's this Hugging Face deal. What would you think of that kind of deal? As is this a new step by NVIDIA?
17: I think we got to think about the AI in sort of phases and where the demand is coming from, right? A lot of the compute demand was coming from training previously. Now it's coming from inference. If you look at sort of what Dell said yesterday, they made some very important points. They said that inference tokens are going to grow by 87 times through 2030. They said that enterprise agentic workloads are going to be the largest workloads into 2028. So this adaption, I think, of agentic AI is driving sort of new trends in the types of compute, the types of equipment that are needed. So I think that, you know, we're in a structural bull market for compute demand, and we're only seeing, you know, indicators that it's continuing and growing stronger.
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21: I think that if something is worth forgetting, it needs to be forgotten. What you remember then becomes important. Don't write anything down. Leave it. Because what you're waiting for is not an idea. It's a melody. It's a rhythm. It's a sound. Whatever it is, you've been waiting for it.
20: Colm to Bean, celebrated Irish novelist, returning in his new book to a place he discovered as a young man. Tell me, Colm, about what Spain meant to you when you arrived there aged about 20.
21: So many of the things that were happening were so close to things that had happened in Ireland in the years leading up to independence. I'm talking about the feelings of love for your country, that your country has been victimized. There were so many things that fascinated me because they echoed Ireland, but also I understood them through the lens of Ireland, as it were.
20: From Bloomberg Weekend, this is the Michelle Hussain Show. I'm Michelle Hussain. I think the first Colm Tobin book I ever read was the incredibly successful Brooklyn, later made into a film with Saoirse Ronan in the leading role. But in the years since, I have appreciated this writer of fiction and nonfiction more and more. I am far from the only one. He has been shortlisted for the Booker Prize 3 times. He's able to write from within the head of a female as well as a male protagonist, and able to capture attention through dialogue and also convey silence. With a new novel called The Bridge coming out, there was a chance to speak to him. And when I read an advanced copy and compared it to what I knew of his life, I realized Colm Tobin has used that book to return to a place that is meaningful to him, the north of Spain. He himself is from a small town south of Dublin, though he lives these days mostly between Los Angeles and New York, where he teaches at Columbia. As ever, there are written notes to accompany this episode, my notes, and you'll find them at Bloomberg.com/Michelle. That's where Bloomberg subscribers get a deeper sense of what we discuss, the history and politics, for example, behind the places in Colm's writing. And with that, we can dive in precisely where the conversation begins. Hello, Colm. Can you hear me?
21: I can, of course. How are you?
20: Very well. Thank you so much for talking to us. You're in LA.
21: Well, thanks for having me. I am. Yes, it's morning in LA.
20: And I want to tell you right at the start that I really enjoyed reading The Bridge. It's fantastic. I found it really moving.
21: Oh, The Bridge. Oh, great. You're probably the first person who said that. I mean, you're the first person who wasn't in Bob and his production who has read it. So that's just great.
20: I thoroughly enjoyed being taken into this world. So, and I was thinking that the last time you and I spoke, it wasn't face to face, unfortunately, but I think it was when the film of Brooklyn was coming out. So it must be more than 10 years ago now, 2015 that was.
21: Yeah, that's right. Yeah. It's funny the way this time goes, isn't it?
20: I'd love to begin with The Bridge, because there is so much that I want to explore with you about the world that you've created in that book. I wonder, first of all, how you would describe it, the plot and the setting. Introduce us, if you like, to The Bridge.
21: There's a part of the Catalan Pyrenees called the Pallars, and there's a part of the Pallars called Pallars Sobirà. And that area was for all the centuries, cut off from the rest of the world because there was no bridge. It was a footbridge merely across the river. And you can imagine if you're a smuggler, because Andorra is not very far away. And for really, you know, all the time, all the cigarettes, all the brandy, all the rum, everything you need comes down by smugglers from Andorra. And of course, if you're a smuggler, the idea of a new bridge, is the new bridge going to be good or bad for us? Is it going to mean easier access to the other side? Or is it going to mean it'll be easier for us to be caught? That's really how the story begins. There's a man and his son, and they're watching out, and you realize that they really don't know what they're doing.
20: Yeah.
21: That they're just not smart, they're not cunning, they're not strategic. And of course they will be caught. They will be the first to be caught on the new bridge. And my job is to try and make you see the world through the eyes of the son, Miguel, to sort of immerse you in the way he notices things and feels things. He's obviously extremely sensitive. He's gay. This is 1950-something, the rural part of Spain. You wonder, how is he going to manage? And then you wonder, when they get imprisoned for being smugglers, how they're going to manage. a prison sentence.
20: So I'm fascinated that you're telling me it's set in the 1950s, because as I read, I was trying to figure that out, because even though it's a young man seeing a time of change around him, there's not only the bridge being built, but there's roads being built, but I almost felt it could be any time from the 50s, even possibly through to the 70s. So I thought there's this weird combination of time changing, and yet at least I was a bit unsure about which decade exactly this was set. But it's a part of Spain you know, right?
21: Oh yeah, I've been going there since, I think, 1976. So I've been going there for, is that 50 years? But yeah, I've been going there for all that time. So I sort of know the landscape. I suppose one of the clues about the time is that they're smuggling styluses for record players.
20: Mm.
21: And that suggests a sort of time slightly later, when people have more record players.
20: Yeah.
21: And obviously they smuggled condoms as well.
20: Yes, and I found myself also, I have to tell you, the few place names there are in it right at the beginning, I found myself looking up these places and figuring out like how many people live there. And I realized that La Varsi has a population of 343 and Rialp, the next town down, is 654. So,
21: yeah, these are remote small villages in which everything is watched and everything is known, in which they sort of protect you in some ways but repel you in others. And so Miguel and his father have already had to leave a village for being very unpopular, and they've arrived in this new one. And in a way, the prison itself is a sort of village.
20: Yes, that has its own life. And obviously, we're not going to give the story away, but I found many elements of it really moving. Tell me, Colm, about what Spain meant to you when you arrived there, aged about 20, around the time of Franco's fall. What did it give you? What did it open up to you?
21: What happened in Spain before Franco's death is a sort of big change. The big change probably happened in 1968 and 69. So the young people, it wasn't as though there was a sudden moment in November 75 when Franco dies and everything begins to change. I think in people's minds and in families and in relationships, the change had already taken place. And now where we're getting is public manifestation. I arrived in Barcelona in September 1975. And what was absolutely fascinating was how little hope people had then that any change was going to take place in the public realm. People saw the king as a sort of puppet for Franco. They saw fascism as something that was likely to continue. But slowly underneath all this, in places of power, people were getting ready to introduce democracy very, very quickly. And this, in its manifestation for me, was massive demonstrations for amnesty, for freedom, for democracy, things that were already coming in any case. So that while there were baton charges at the very beginning and there was tear gas, that really faded out. Really by the spring of 1976, it was absolutely clear to everybody that they were marching for something they already had.
20: Mm.
21: And then divisions began. I mean, I saw a barman in a bar I would go to in a march as a communist. I had no idea he was a communist. But the big thing that happened in Barcelona was the Catalan movement, was the revival of Catalan nationalism and its emergence in two particular forms, one being sort of socialist nationalism and the other being much more conservative nationalism. Because I'm Irish, so many of the things that were happening were so close to things that had happened in Ireland in the years leading up to independence. Obviously, it didn't include a 1916 rebellion, but I'm talking about the ingredients. I'm talking about the feelings of love for your country, that your country has been victimized by this larger country, that would emerge in singing, that would emerge in dancing, that would emerge in culture of various types, including in Barcelona, of course, football, which was very close to the Gaelic Athletic Association in Ireland, of hurling and Gaelic football, the way in which sport was commandeered to be part of the cultural movement that should lead eventually to political independence. And of course, fetishizing various places in the landscape, a place called Canigó or Montseny, or even the Pyrenees, the whole Catalan Pyrenees was considered the real home, the sort of ancient home of the Catalans. And there were so many things that fascinated me because they echoed Ireland, but also I understood them through the lens of Ireland, as it were.
20: Yeah, but I still can't help thinking, what an immense contrast, though, to your life growing up in a very small town in Ireland and then being in Barcelona at this incredibly intense, febrile, still quite uncertain time, even if everyone was sure that, you know, democracy was coming.
21: Look, some of it is almost funny in retrospect, where I really didn't know, or I didn't know much, that you were meant to enjoy food. My mother used to say, eat that now. You don't eat to enjoy it, you eat to live. No one in Barcelona believed that. the entire pleasure taken over the table, over going with friends to eat, over restaurants, how cheap restaurants were, and how good the food was. The pleasure people took in color, in beauty, in painting walls, in the sort of architecture of the city, both the 14th century city and the 19th century city. There was a whole sense of soaking in vast quantities of beauty and beautiful food, beautiful looking people. The whole way life was conducted was to give pleasure to the population. In Ireland, we really had a lot of rain and drizzle, and that often gave way to mist and rain. Pubs closed early, and there's a general set.
0: When you're fighting the insurance principal office, San Antonio.
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30: Looks like we have a little bit of road construction blocking a right lane on Loop 410 northbound approaching Quintana Road. It's going to be a 30 to 35 minute delay. Stop and go traffic currently backed up all the way to Palo Alto. You're also going to see an accident report on I-35 northbound approaching Loop 410 that's going to have some slow traffic backed up to Walsham. That's San Antonio traffic. I'm William Shotwell.
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17: 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On Trumponomics, as Canada turns from the U.S., is China the alternative? And on Zero, the Nepal disaster shows how mountains are becoming less stable. 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
20: I'm Michelle Hussein, and you're listening to highlights from the Michelle Hussein Show podcast on Bloomberg Radio. Today, I'm speaking to the Irish writer, Colm Tobin.
37: But memories do lead to books, right, later on. And I wondered if there are images from this, like there are people you remember or distinct places even, because I think at one point you lived in a village in the Pyrenees. You weren't always living in Barcelona.
38: Yeah, I think what really gives you impetus is loss. So after 3 years, in 1978, I went back to Ireland. I went back to Ireland partly because I was always going to be an outsider in Catalonia. I couldn't vote in elections and I always spoke with a funny accent. And I wanted to go home. But the going home then left me with this massive experience, filled with richness, filled with detail, filled, as you say, with things that are really to, not only to be savored, but can never be forgotten. And my job was now, in those years, to put shape on that experience, to find a metaphor, to find some character who would go through what I went through. So it wouldn't be autobiographical as much as it would be a novel. And yes, friends of mine had gone to live in that village in the Pyrenees, that's in the bridge. And I went up there a lot, spent a lot of time there. Later on, I went there much, much more. I mean, in recent years, I tend not to stay in Barcelona as much as go to the village. It's just about middle age into old age. You want to just be somewhere really, really quiet. But the memories remained, and they remain. It remains sort of unresolved experience that I needed in some way to, that I'd done nothing with. I missed this place. I remembered this place. And what I got next then was a way of registering all of that in a story I could tell in a novel. And that was my first novel, The South.
20: And Ireland to you today, because you're in the US talking to us, you've essentially made your home in the US for decades now. How rooted are you in the Irish side of your identity today?
38: I read the Irish Times every night before I go to sleep, and I might check it once or twice during the day. I talk to friends every day on the phone in Ireland. I keep thinking I'm absolutely up to date on what's going on in Ireland, and that I'm almost like a lot of people in America, that I'm actually living in the old country. I think much more consciously than I'm actually in America. Now, this sounds true, but it is, of course it isn't. This year on Good Friday, which famously Irish pubs were closed by law on Good Friday, but 15 years ago, this changed. So if you've been living in Ireland, you've forgotten about this law. But I said to someone on Good Friday, it must be hard today, but the pub's closed. And she said, you are in exile syndrome. This is the past. This is the country you left. Forget about it. The pubs are wide open. They're packed with people. Would you stop trying to invent an Ireland of your own memory? And so I felt suitably chastened that you think you're actually living in Ireland, and I go back and forth quite a lot, and I have a house in Wexford in Ireland, and I think I'm there. I think I really haven't left at all, but that's not true.
37: I find it fascinating, that level of, keeping up with the news of Ireland to the extent you do. Like, does that mean you're also really politically engaged in Ireland? I'm imagining, like, let's say if there is to be a border poll and there's a campaign on a reunited Ireland, could you imagine yourself actively campaigning?
38: Yeah, it's a very serious matter, and it has to be worked out very slowly and carefully in advance, not on matters of emotion. You know, do you feel you'd love to be in the United Ireland? That's no use. What are going to do for health? Is the NHS in the Northern Ireland going to close? If so, under what circumstances? How is Northern Ireland to be policed? Is it to be policed from Dublin using Dublin-led police in difficult parts of Belfast, for example? What's going to happen to education? Now, also, the big question is, what's going to happen to money? I think that the question has to be, in what way will this improve the lives of people? Forget territory, think people.
37: You're right, the detail is obviously really important, but if you think about the Scottish independence campaign or the Brexit referendum, those tend to be emotional rather than hard-nosed in that way. And I wonder if you're saying actually that you would discourage it, or you fear what it might unleash.
38: I think it's really important in a campaign that you're ready to answer all these bread and butter questions. And I was tangentially involved in the gay marriage referendum in Ireland. And we were ready. I mean, the campaign was ready every day, if anyone spreads a rumor, to immediately get involved. In a referendum campaign, you really have to have a central headquarters that is run by people who have really done this before, who know a lot about elections. And unfortunately, neither the Scottish nor the Brexit one was, I was upset by the result of both, but they weren't run by people who were looking after what people really cared about and making the argument every single day.
37: As a writer, how do you maintain the balance between being engaged in the world, which you clearly are, and, you know, creating that sacred space for your own writing?
38: I mean, I'm just someone who can't say no. So if something interesting comes my way, if someone suggests something I should write, a libretto for an opera, or a set of songs, or write a big article on some subject, I'm going to do that. And I teach one semester a year. So actually, oddly enough, the year is 12 months. And if you could devote 5 of them to writing a novel, that's actually quite a lot of days. If you're writing 1,000 words a day, which you should be doing, then you should really be able to complete a novel in that period if you really concentrate. And it's nice because sometimes you think, well, this is my time for writing a novel. If I don't use this, I'll be back at Columbia teaching and I won't have the novel written. There are writers who just write their fiction. I wonder what that's like, where you wake in the morning and think, I don't really have to do it today because I can do it tomorrow. And I could do it next month, and I could do it next season, I could do it next year. I never feel like that. I feel this is an emergency. This is an emergency, and it has to be done. If it isn't done, I'll lose it. It'll be too late next year. So it's actually, oddly enough, gives you a sort of impetus, or at least a concentration or a discipline or a way of functioning that really, really means you know what you're doing, not only today, mm-hmm. but this month.
37: So your day, like right now, a typical day, will you plan it, or you have a routine that means you sit down at a certain time and this is your writing time or this is your media time? Like, how, on a day-to-day basis, how do you organize it?
38: I have just written down here on my right the list of things to be done today. And I have to finish this essay I've been working on the Irish revival. I have to write an email to a friend, quite a long one, about something serious. I have to read 3 or 4 short stories, and I have to begin writing an essay on a poem, 500 words, to try and deliver this week, plus 2 longer pieces. But all the time, I have a novel in my head that I am working out the details of, that in stray moments as I'm crossing the room, it could happen anytime, I could get another image for. I will start writing the novel sometime towards the end of the year. Certainly early next year. I'm not teaching next year. So certainly January and February. And I think I have the opening now. But it's also important not to start until you're sure you're ready to start. Don't force an opening image. That it must seem natural. It must seem like breath, the sentences in an opening of a novel. It must seem like something that the melody came easily. And then in order for that to happen, you have to give the melody time. And forcing it would show. And you'd end up dropping it, abandoning it, erasing it. So I'm probably working harder on a novel than I think by letting these days go by without deliberately setting about writing. But I've got other things to do, all of which involve words.
37: You've got a pen in your hand right now as you're talking.
38: I certainly do.
37: And that made me wonder, so that opening to the next novel, is it just in your head or have you written down a paragraph or two?
38: I don't take notes. I think that if something is worth forgetting, it needs to be forgotten. What you remember then becomes important. Don't write anything down. Leave it. Because what you're waiting for is not an idea. It's a melody. It's a rhythm. It's a sound. Even if the first sentence of the novel seems rhythmically not very interesting, it has a rhythm. Whatever it is, you've been waiting for it.
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38: San Francisco. And so I was hanging around. I was open for anything. I'd go to Irish bars. But I went on a hike up into Muir Woods, up into Mount Tam. And it was that walk that got me going with that story. I was with three friends. Soon I was going to leave the city. So I was aware that this beautiful Californian sky, the trees, the Pacific Ocean below, again, the whole sense of pleasure in the landscape was going to disappear. I was going to lose it. And so I did at that time write down the beginning of a story, which was about that walk up that mountain and the idea of losing it, the idea of this being like the Moor's last sigh, you know, this last view of this beauty. I wrote the opening in a notebook. It wasn't the opening I eventually used, but it wasn't a note as much as the actual sentences of a story. I always knew that I could go back to it any time and finish it just when the notion took me. And then Donald Trump got elected the second time. And I realized that second time, it was clear to anybody, that it was much more ominous and it was uglier, and the business of using ICE and the fact that ICE would detain you rather than deport you. And I thought about it. I knew a lot of people who came over to America in the 80s and 90s, and indeed later, just on a tourist visa, just ventured in, found work, and got on with their lives. They were paying taxes, they had families. But it is, all of these people are watching this very closely. While the main impulse seems to be to deal with people who are Latino, it wouldn't be impossible for someone Irish to be also detained. And so I sat down. The important thing for me was that I would try and set this in real time. I'd never done this before. So the big walk up the hill happens on the Saturday before Trump's inauguration. My hero, such as he is leaving the country on the Monday, on the day of the inauguration. He would be out of the country before Trump speaks. So the idea would be that on that very Saturday, I set about writing the main body of the story, getting up really early, like getting up at 6, and working solidly all day, as though that day was a week. And simply, you know, blocking it into, I will do 1,000 words now, then there'll be breakfast, then I'll do 1,000 words, there'll be lunch, there'll be 1,000, you know. So I did really write more than half, yeah, a good lot of the story on the day the story takes place, which is the Saturday before Trump's second inauguration. And it was a real pleasure in thinking, they don't know where to park the car. But if I had a surveillance camera, I could find them a parking space in that very sparking spot that's open now. And so I had a sense of now, urgent. It was just something I did. But it was a nice feeling of trying to get the character out of America before Trump speaks.
37: More from my conversation with Colm Tobin coming up. I'm Michelle Hussein, and this is Bloomberg.
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16: Still got a lot of stop-and-go traffic right now due to road construction blocking a right lane on Loop 410 northbound approaching Quintana Road. It's going to be a 45 to 50-minute delay. Stop traffic expected all the way to Zarzamora. You're also going to see on 1604 southbound between 78 and going to I-10, a 10-minute inconvenience. That's San Antonio traffic. I'm William Shotwell.
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30: I'm Michelle Hussein, and you're listening to highlights from the Michelle Hussein Show podcast on Bloomberg Radio. Today, I'm speaking to the Irish writer, Colm Tobin. Have you considered leaving America, going back to Ireland, or do you feel this is now your permanent home?
31: My partner's here and we're sort of settled. I come and go a lot just for work. There are various other things I have to do. I think everyone who could has thought about leaving. At what point would you leave? What would they have to do in America for you to feel this is I'm out of here now? And we keep hoping, you know, keep hoping for the midterms, keep hoping for the next election, keep hoping. But if you look at history, that's what people did in other places at other times as well. So, yeah, it's something I suppose we will all have to do if things get much worse.
30: So you have I mean, you have entertained the idea.
31: Yeah. But it would be a pity, wouldn't it?
30: Well, yeah. I mean, you've made it your home for so long. Has it changed your sense of America? I mean, I just wonder if you have a sense of disappointment where it's not the place you first came to. I mean, there's no doubt that immigration enforcement and crackdowns and anti-immigration sentiment is happening in so many countries, including Ireland.
31: Yeah, it seems an extraordinary idea that you demonize the very people who are sort of looking after you, who are going to be there when you're dying, who are going to be cleaning the floors of the hospital, who are going to be taking the work that other people are not taking. It just makes absolutely no sense. And it's sad that politicians have not said, we actually need as many immigrants as possible. We need to open our doors even wider because we've got an aging population. If you look at the former East Germany, there's a desperate need for people to come. If you look at the center of Spain, if you look at Castile in Spain, there's a desperate need for more people to come. So it seems that the strangest group to demonize will be people coming to your country looking for work. I went on a tour. I mean, I really did quite a lot of readings when the book Stories came out in the spring. And I got to see a sort of America that people wouldn't believe. People are just so sweet and so nice and so literate and so interested in ideas. And you keep wondering, like, where is this ugliness? Where is it hidden? And it's probably hidden in the very people that are sweet one minute and they have, you know, horrible views the next. And certainly there are places I've been where I realize that in this audience, there are people not only who voted Trump, but who absolutely believe. I remember someone saying to me, as though I would agree about Mamdani. Whereas I love Mamdani. Said, isn't it awful what's happened? It's a city, you know, I was brought up in that city. I love that city. It's horrible to see something like that happening to a place you love. I said, what are you talking about? You're talking about Mamdani. So, yeah, people have extraordinary views. And they seem to have them in huge numbers. And the thing is, I'm an outsider. I don't see that. I think you'd need to have a Republican uncle and be able to work out how he had evolved politically. Not being American, you just can't make any sense. It can't make any sense of that.
30: I did wonder if this period might have made you even more productive, because I read something you had said about the thing to do at a moment like this is to close the door and get on with making books. When politics has failed, the imagination can come to the fore. And you are really prolific. I mean, you have, that has been your way, but, you know, look at the number of things you're doing right now.
31: I did feel that when Trump was elected the second time, that books and music, that the idea of sitting in the evening listening to a string quartet was almost a political act, that trying to find something gracious in culture, trying to find something that was beautiful and that dealt with the solitary soul and dealt with the human spirit at its most exalted, that these things perhaps mattered more in a time where the sort of rhetoric, A, was so ugly, but also a level of supreme vulgarity in relation to public speech or public imagery. And the funniest time I've seen this, and I must write this down sometime, is the second election of George W. Bush. People on the Upper West Side of New York weren't happy. And they wondered what to do the following night. And I was involved in a very small event about Proust with a number of other Proustians where we were going to talk to a very small audience about some matter to do with Proust. And as the day went on, the number of bookings increased. And by the end, we were in the Bartos Hall, which is the biggest hall of the New York Public Library. I think it holds 1,000 people. And it was packed. People were standing at the back. They were desperate to be somewhere where they could be with other people like themselves, where they could be with something that was so far away from George W., from Republicans, from politics, that I looked into the hall and thought, culture is great the way high culture has a great purpose at certain moments, where it actually gave people a sense there is a community I'm part of. This is the community I'm part of. That idea somehow that culture becomes a sort of haven, I think particularly with chamber music and poetry. Mm. I'm not suggesting they'll save us, but I'm suggesting they'll console us. It's a different thing.
30: That they're a refuge. Yeah. And maybe not everyone came to that evening as a Proust fan, but they knew it was something they needed at that particular point in time. You've done something really striking for other writers when you co-founded your own publishing imprint. And you had read the Hungarian writer Laszlo Krasner, Hawkeye, and you wanted to make sure that he was distributed in the UK. How much does that mean to you? And does it come from a sense of responsibility or a sense of passion as a reader rather than a writer?
31: Yeah, it really was extraordinary. When I was in Stanford the first time, 2006, there was a postdoc student there called Daniel Medin who introduced me to the work of Laszlo Krasznahorkai, published by New Directions in the United States. And I thought it was an astonishing idea that no one in the UK had published these books. They were already translated into English. And it struck me that things were becoming more and more conservative and more careful, that things were decided by a group at a meeting. And if you wanted to bring in some book that was weird or strange or in Hungarian, someone would say, oh my God, you want a Hungarian book, and they'd literally laugh at you. I suppose book selling had become, I suppose, intensely commercial, including the selling of literary books, helped not only by the Booker Prize, but by the rise of, three books for the prize.

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3: And I'm Tracy Alloway.
6: Today's episode is looking at what we learned at this year's Jackson Hole. We are speaking with Adam Posen, president of the Peterson Institute.
14: So anyway, this is part of the reason I worry about the discretion, because the ethic of the committee, in the norm of the committee in the Fed system, is you don't contradict the chair. You might dissent. But even there, as was pointed out by the former Fed governor, Larry Meyer, a while back, there's sort of an informal rule. Only so many people dissent on the committee at any one meeting, and the chair never loses a vote. Even Volcker, once it was clear he was going to lose a vote, he basically said, next meeting is my last meeting.
6: That's super interesting. Well, let's actually, so one of the comments Chairman Warsh said, he basically said, 64, 65 months of above target inflation. That's true.
14: Yep.
6: And he said, but he also said, and this is the Fed's fault.
14: Yep.
6: And so, you know, obviously, that means it's in large part, he claims his predecessor's fault.
14: Yep.
6: But it also occurs to me, you know, inflation has been above target around the world in many respects, and it's not just a U.S. problem. I'm curious, like, that comment, like, is it... seems kind of true. Like, is that fair? Is that correct?
14: I think it's fair. I mean, I think what was unfair in the run-up to his appointment by President Trump and in some of the initial statements, there was a lot of talk about diplomatic, not diplomatic. There was a lot of pretty nasty sounding tone about the previous regime. And, you know, I'm going to reform. I'm going to clean house on my watch. It's okay. That was unnecessary. But I do think it is entirely justified to say Chair Powell, with the deference and buy-in of the committee, basically was late to the game in hiking in 2022. Was early, if not, in my view, profoundly mistaken to cut multiple times last year, and is behind the curve again. And the international comparison actually doesn't flatter the U.S. You have to do a little bit of careful things on the data. But basically, if you control for three things, which is how dependent on imported energy are you?
6: Okay.
14: What was the inflation going into the last few years? So what you have to clean up from the predecessor. And then out of the Fed or any centralized control, how loose is your fiscal policy? When you look at that, the Fed is more of an outlier. So the ECB has kept inflation down. The Swiss National Bank's kept inflation relatively down. Bank of England's almost the same as the Fed. But additionally, this gets into the independent stuff, because part of the reason the U.S. has more inflation, in my view, in many people's view, is because Biden did do a fiscal blowout on coming into office that probably wasn't necessary. And then there's been no consolidation. And obviously Trump in his first year did this long-term set of tax cuts.
15: Yeah.
14: And so, but again, it's still, if you take Kevin's, what you quoted him, you know, it's ultimately up to the Fed at one time. If you take that seriously, then all this fiscal laxity indiscipline should be another reason to hike.
15: Yeah, yeah.
14: So anyway, much too long, but I think even a sober, temperate thing suggests, no, Powell did get it wrong. Now, it's not he got it horrendously wrong. It's not he got it wrong for the wrong reasons. But, you know, when you and I talked, the three of us talked about this last year, which is, and the year before, that at Jackson Hole, there was this drumbeat from the Fed staff and members. The labor markets could be really weak. The inflation is going down. And there were people like me or Michael Strain, AEI, and Diane Swank in KPMG who were out there saying, we don't see this. Now, I'm not saying necessarily they had to listen to us and clearly they didn't. But just to say, they actually did get something wrong. There were people who were saying, no, the labor market is not going to collapse in the next 2 years. And they kept saying, yes, it will. So, yeah, they did get some things wrong.
16: What's the sort of bar for political interference with the Fed? Because, you know, it could be anything from just the president talking about how he thinks rates are artificially high. It could be maybe something a little bit different, like the fiscal dominance idea, to the extent that the Fed now feels hamstrung in some way in terms of what it can do with rates.
14: Again, you're right to raise that, Tracy. The I mean, so the first thing to say is a certain amount of yelling at or scapegoating the Fed is part of the game.
16: Okay.
14: And in fact, in previous presidencies, it kind of sometimes was healthy, right? So it's like, oh, God, Fed has to raise rates to deal with inflation. I don't want to be blamed for it. So I'm going to go out there and yell. But meanwhile, in the background, wink, wink, Fed, do your job. And that was under Volcker, under Greenspan, under Bernanke, under Yellen. I mean, that was always understood. So a certain amount of, not like President Trump tweeting the Fed chair is an enemy of the state, not using lawfare to go after Lisa Cook, Governor Cook, or now Governor Powell. I mean, that's outrageous and arguably criminal. But a certain amount of carping about the central bank, that's fine. Where the rubber hits the road is partly what you said, which is, when does the government treasury secretary or president who's trying to sell U.S. bonds say, you have to help me sell U.S. bonds, whether or not inflation's high? And in that case, what a central banker should do, a Fed president or a Fed governor should do, is say, I'm here to sell, help you sell U.S. bonds, and your successor sell U.S. bonds, and your successor sell U.S. bonds. And that means I don't do cheating and manipulation now. I'm here to help you sell the bonds.
16: But you're preserving the long-term credibility of U.S. debt.
14: And so you have to be willing to stand up to that, and that gets us into the potential really big situation now. But the second thing, and this is the part that was really unprecedented under Trump, besides the individual illegal attacks on individual members, is they were, and this was very loud last year, they were threatening to take away the votes of some of the Reserve Bank presidents or quickly turn over the Reserve Bank presidents, not get rid of them and put in their own political appointees rather than having the staggered terms as intended. And there was, you know, talk about changing the Fed's mandate, and there was and then the things about the Fed's budget. And so the big one, economically speaking, is the caving in the face of fiscal pressure. But the almost as big and as a means to that one is the threats to politicize, turn over, fire, remove the functional independence of the Fed by messing with who's appointed when.
6: It occurs to me, you're talking about this phrase family fight, and I hadn't thought much about it, and it's because it's a good sounding phrase. Like, great, we want
14: healthy.
6: It feels good, right? It feels good, but he's used the phrase a bunch of times now in both of his press conferences, I believe. And I'm curious now, like, just sort of like thinking about a few things that have been said. I asked last year at this conference, I asked Chicago Fed President Austin Goolsbee, why are dissents rare at the Fed? And one of his answers is that Chairman Powell was good at building consensus. But now I'm sort of curious, like, was there a perception under the Powell years that he was too good at building consensus? Did members of the FOMC feel that actually that meeting room was not a real site for debate? And when Kevin Warr says, we want the family fight, is he saying, no, I'm okay with, unlike my predecessor, I'm actually okay if you don't agree with me?
14: I think Kevin Warsh is saying what you just said, Joe, that I am okay with more dissent and more debate. I don't believe him.
6: Okay.
14: But if you take it at face value, he's right. And that's what I meant in part.
6: You think he's right?
14: He's right that debate has gotten too little, and it's healthy to have debate. I think, Powell, it's partly he was very good inside the building, but I think it was two other things. I think he smartly and justifiably, first under COVID, and then when the Fed was under such overt attack by Trump, saying, let's not dissent and give and create divisions in the committee casually. Let's make the bar very high. So, you know, if you dissent, I understand, but let's not show division because that just gives the attackers on the Fed, or in the case of COVID, that just gives the sense of panic.
6: Yeah. Thing.
14: And there is always this temptation. So, like, when I was on the Bank of England MPC, which was 2009 to 12, so I was there during the financial crisis.
15: Susan, it's so great to finally be able to get together again.
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14: More than usual dissents. And then what happens, which shouldn't, but does happen, is it builds momentum. So if you've gone 12 meetings, 15 meetings without anybody dissenting, the bar psychologically becomes higher for someone to dissent.
6: Yeah.
14: So again, I hope I'm wrong. I don't think Chair Warsh really means it. I hope he does. But taking it literally, yeah, we went through a period where there was too little dissent.
16: So you mentioned Mervyn King just then, and King is heading the new task force on Fed communication. So I'm curious whether you have any insights or perhaps informed guesses about what the problem is that Warsh/King are now trying to solve?
14: Well, I know well two of the three members of that committee. So I worked with Governor King. He was governor, and I knew him before that, when I was at the Bank of England. And Peter Fisher, the former New York Fed and U.S. Treasury senior official, is on the board of directors of the Peterson Institute. So just full disclosure.
16: Mm-hmm.
14: So I've not talked to them directly about confidential things, but just disclosure. I think this is the committee that has the biggest chance of a surprise to being radical. I think people are very concentrated on the balance sheet committee, and I think actually they're likely to come out with much more sober, practical, smaller scale recommendations than people think they are. That's just my guess.
16: More to come from our conversation on this year's Jackson Hole Symposium. We are speaking with Adam Posen, president of the Peterson Institute. I'm Tracy Alloway.
6: And I'm Joe Weisenthal, and this is Odd Lots on Bloomberg Radio.
16: To hear all of our episodes in full, be sure to subscribe to the podcast on your favorite platform.
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26: From Bloomberg World Headquarters in New York, I'm Doug Krisner. Let's update top stories. We'll look at market action first. Equities advanced today as bargain hunters seemed to emerge following 3 days of losses. Valuations were described as being attractive, given some upbeat earnings forecast. Volumes, though, a little on the light side, as you might expect. As the summer season wraps up, we head into the three-day Labor Day weekend in the U.S. We had the S&P up nearly a half of 1% today, 300 shares within the benchmark moved higher. The Dow was up nearly 0.6%. NASDAQ comp better by around 0.4%. What a rally in shares of Dell Technologies today, up by nearly 15%. That move came after Dell raised its sales forecast by $25 billion, given surging demand for the company's AI servers. We heard from Broadcom after the bell. The company predicted a boom in AI chip sales over the next 2 years. CEO Hock Tan said that chip revenue will double to about $115 billion in fiscal 27, and he said that revenue will soar to around $230 billion the following year. Although right now shares in Broadcom are down about 1% in late trading. The Fed saying today that overall U.S. economic activity increased modestly over the past 2 months. This is the Beige Book survey. It described the outlook as positive. By the way, we're going to get the report on August employment. It's due on Friday. The numbers are expected to show American companies added jobs at a more moderate.
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16: And I'm Tracy Alloway.
6: Today's episode is looking at what we learned at this year's Jackson Hole. We are speaking with Adam Posen, president of the Peterson Institute.
16: So you mentioned Mervyn King just then, and King is heading the new task force on Fed communications. So I'm curious whether you have any insights or perhaps informed guesses about what the problem is that Warsh / King are now trying to solve?
14: Well, I know well two of the three members of that committee. So I worked with Governor King. He was governor, and I knew him before that when I was at the Bank of England. And Peter Fisher, the former New York Fed and U.S. Treasury senior official, is on the board of directors of the Peterson Institute. So just full disclosure. Mm-hmm. So I've not talked to them directly about confidential things, but just disclosure. I think this is the committee that has the biggest chance of a surprise to being radical. I think people are very concentrated on the balance sheet committee, and I think actually they're likely to come out with much more sober, practical, smaller scale recommendations than people think they are. That's just my guess.
16: Yeah.
14: But knowing who's on that committee, Raghu Rajan, Jeffrey Stein, Karen Dinan, who's also a colleague of mine, but I think the communications fund is going to surprise people, because both Ervin and Peter, and I'm only referring to their public statements, have gotten pretty radically skeptical about central bank communication. Years. So Mervyn King was actually the leader of the inflation targeting movement long before we wrote our book. He's the one who in 1992, when the British pound fell out of the exchange rate mechanism and there was basically a crisis, we need to have something to anchor in the UK. He's the one who leapt into action with a couple key staffers. He was chief economist of the bank at the time and said, look, these little countries are trying inflation targeting, but we think it can work for us, and he did. And so he was the father or the parent of what used to be known as the fan charts that you would.
0: I love the fan charts.
14: Yeah, well,
0: I think I was the only one, but I really
14: no,
0: liked
14: no, no.
0: Them.
14: There were a few of us scattered around, but it was definitely a niche product. Mm-hmm. And there are problems, better or worse, with fan charts, and the Bank of England has changed it. But basically, Mervyn was leading the effort, and we cited this hugely. Bernanke et al. Cited this hugely in our book, that they were. Again, back to the combination of accountability and transparency, that you were sending out a forecast, you were being pretty much more explicit than central banks usually were about the forecast. You were with the fan charts, which are essentially colored spreads about how likely a given outcome would be. Here's what we centrally think is going to happen. Here's what may happen. You were trying to give the message this was probabilistic, that, you know, we're making our best guess, but probably going to err on the high side, and it's going to be somewhere around here. So anyway, it was very, very much about transparency, accountability, and more information is better, regular information is better, commitment to specific releases at specific times is better, so you have a track record, and the committee has to admit when it changes its mind or learns something. Anyway, in more recent years, since Governor King left the bank, retired, he's become quite loud in the spirit of some of the things Chair Warsh has been saying, that it's too much noise, central banks can't forecast, we're lousy at forecasting, given that we shouldn't be putting out all this information that's not really misleading. And Mervyn also is, from even before that, was very concerned about this idea of the markets getting too dependent on the information and the future plans of the central bank, and then not giving as much information back, and also having more moral hazard that they're not going to take the price and risk. Right.
0: This is the idea that, like, yields are an important policy signal for central bankers, or they should be.
14: They should be.
0: Right.
14: And it should be a two-way street. It should be yields, and volatility around yields should be higher than it had been. Oh. This is their point of view, not mine. Should be higher than it had been because that forces markets to take risk more seriously and price things better. Mm. And so you have less, not zero, but you have less chance of a bubble and less inequality of things running out of them. And then at the same time, that should mean the pricing that the markets give you is more informative.
0: Right.
14: And Peter Fisher, who after he was at Fed New York and Treasury, was head of Asia and other senior roles at BlackRock. He feels very strongly these two points as well, at least in what I know from his public statements. He's very skeptical about central bank's ability to forecast and very worried about central banks, certainty about central banks causing bubbles and indiscipline and then clouding market signals. So even though Chair Warsh in the speech here at Jackson Hole backed off a little bit of some of the more extreme statements of that, he admitted that he had this thing about a hall of mirrors image in his speech, which is a way of admitting the market isn't always right. And if the Fed chases the market noise, you may get a weird dynamic. And I was glad he said that. Mm-hmm. Much better than play the ball, not the referee.
0: Right.
14: Which was
0: that was the previous message was like, oh, yeah. Market, you're the ball. Yeah. Like,
14: yeah,
0: off
14: yeah.
0: you go.
14: Yeah, that was really bad. But anyway, no, I mean, of all the things that annoyed central banking community, that may have been the most annoying. But anyway, so just to say, I think Chair Warsh's true beliefs and instincts, though, are much more in the we can't get any forecasts right. The market has much more information on a lot of things than we do. We have a moral hazard issue of not spoon-feeding the market. So I think the Communications Committee is probably where we're going to get the biggest surprise.
6: Yeah, I find myself like thinking like maybe all these things, various charts, dots, et cetera, like served a real purpose, maybe post-GFC, and maybe it's just a lot of noise right now. Since we're talking about this sort of, you know, monetary policy at the theoretical level and a lot of, which is great, but
14: oh yeah, it's
6: and you know, all this, I'm just sort of maybe sort of seg a little bit here, and I'm curious, you know, from think tank world, what do you think about so many social scientists, including a lot of economists, suddenly either leaving universities or leaving think tanks and joining one of two very big AI companies? And when you think about the sort of future of social scientists, not so much like, will we use models, which I'm sure there's going to be tons of that, but just the sort of on either vortex or brain drain of people of stature moving into these companies. What do you think? How does that make you feel?
14: I mean, as someone whose main job is to hire, develop, and retain talent, I think about this a lot. And it is, as I think you implied, Joe, I mean, I think it's not unprecedented. So during the internet boom, when Amazon